comparing spiritual things with spiritual. Now, please understand this next verse. But the natural man receiveth not the things of the Spirit of God, for they are foolishness unto him, neither can he know them, because they are spiritually discerned. But he that is spiritual judgeth all things, yet he himself is judged of no man. And so the Bible says in 1 Corinthians chapter 2, verse 14, the natural man receiveth not the things of the Spirit of God. In other words, a man who's unsaved, a man who's never been born again, does not have the Holy Spirit and simply cannot understand the Bible and cannot understand spiritual things. Why? Because it's a spiritual book. We are in a spiritual kingdom. We have a spiritual work, and we cannot do it in the power of the flesh. The Bible says in Ephesians chapter 4, in verse 18, having the understanding darkened, being alienated from the life of God through the ignorance that is in them because of the blindness of their heart. This is talking about unsaved Gentiles. And it says their understanding is darkened. And 1 Corinthians 2 says they have no spiritual discernment. Ephesians 4 says their understanding is darkened. So it's really simple. When you are unsaved, you simply cannot understand the Bible. You cannot understand spiritual things. That's just the way God designed it. And whether or not that's right or wrong, you can take it up with God. You know what I've learned? I've learned a lot of times that God has established certain things to be a certain way, and we want to argue about that. Hey, God is God, and whatever He does is right. The Bible says, shall not the judge of all the earth do right in Genesis 18. And God has established that an unsaved man is dark spiritually. He cannot understand spiritual things, and that's why he must receive Jesus Christ and be born again. Now, probably in order to understand the two natures, it would be best if I simply stopped and talked about what it takes to be born again, because there's where a lot of the confusion begins. In other words, if you're claiming to be saved and still struggling with some of the simple truths of the Bible, and you're still struggling with some of the sin that you ought to have victory over at this point, and you're still living in sin and claiming to be saved, is it possible that you've never been born again? Now, I don't like to talk to people and try to talk them out of their salvation. If you've been saved, if you've trusted Jesus Christ, and He's come inside of you through the power and the presence of the Holy Spirit to take up residence, and you are a temple of the Holy Ghost, I wouldn't dare try to talk you out of your salvation. And people say sometimes preachers cause people to doubt. Well, listen, if you're saved and you know you're saved, no preacher should be able to talk you out of that. If you have the Holy Spirit living inside of you and you know you've been born again, there's nothing I can say that should change that. So I don't want to try to cause confusion, and I don't want to try to get people to doubt. But the question is, do you know what the Bible says you have to do in order to be saved? Do you know what the Bible says salvation really is? You know, the Bible says in Ephesians chapter 2, verse 8, for by grace are you saved through faith, and that not of yourselves. It is the gift of God, not of works, lest any man should boast. The Bible is abundantly clear. We're saved by grace through faith, not of ourselves. It's a gift. It is a gift. The Bible says the wages of sin is death, but the gift of God is eternal life through Jesus Christ, our Lord. And so you go over to Acts chapter 16, and you've got a fellow that's a warden in a prison, and he thinks that all the prisoners are about to get loose, and it scares him. And he begins to talk to Paul about being saved, and he says, what must I do to be saved? And Paul says, believe on the Lord Jesus Christ, and thou shalt be saved. So what does it take to be saved? Believe on the Lord Jesus Christ. Now, what does that word believe mean? Well, one of my favorite passages in all the Word of God is in Ephesians chapter 1, because it so clearly explains what it means to believe in Jesus Christ. It's in Ephesians chapter 1. You see, the Bible says in the book of James that even the devils believe in God. As a matter of fact, it says the devils believe and tremble. And so the Bible says this in Ephesians 1:13, in whom ye also trusted, after that you heard the word of truth, the gospel of your salvation, in whom also, after that ye believed, ye were sealed with that Holy Spirit of promise. So the Bible defines in verse 13 of Ephesians chapter 1, that word believed means you trusted Jesus Christ, in whom ye

0: Jesus Christ. But listen, that's not enough. You know what the Bible says in Romans chapter 10, verse 9? Please get a hold of this simple truth. Romans chapter 10, verse 9. Listen to what the Word of God says about this subject of being saved. It says that if thou shalt confess with thy mouth the Lord Jesus and shalt believe in thine heart that God hath raised him from the dead, thou shalt be saved. Listen, for with the heart man believeth unto righteousness, and with the mouth confession is made unto salvation. So it's one thing to believe that God exists. It's one thing to believe that somewhere out there in eternity that there is a supreme being, a higher power. I hope you believe that, but that's not enough. It is one thing to believe that God created everything. That's not enough. It's one thing to believe that God is one day going to end it all, and that everybody's either going to go to heaven or hell. That is not enough. It's not enough to believe that there's a God in heaven. The Bible says, if thou shalt confess with thy mouth the Lord Jesus and shalt believe in thine heart that God hath raised him from the dead, thou shalt be saved. It's a matter of with your heart placing your faith in Jesus Christ. You know what the Bible says in 1 John chapter 5? 1 John chapter 5, verse 13. Let's see what it says. Let's read from the Word of God. Do not take my word for it. Do not take any preacher's word for it. Find out what God says. Find out what the Bible says about this unbelievably important subject of salvation. Listen, you're going to spend eternity somewhere. When you die, you're going to go somewhere to spend eternity. You need to know where you're going to spend eternity. And you don't have to take my word for it, and you don't have to take any preacher's word for it. That's why God gave you a Bible, so that you could read it. You know what the Bible says in 1 John chapter 5, verse 13? These things have I written unto you that believe on the name of the Son of God, that ye may know that you have eternal life, and that you may believe on the name of the Son of God. If you'll study 1 John, you know what the Bible tells you in 1 John? It tells you you can know that you're saved. If you'll study that little book, you'll find out that word know is in there probably over 30 times. It's in there all throughout 1 John. And the Bible wants you to know that you're saved. People say, well, I hope I'm saved. People say, well, I'm doing the best I can. People say, well, I think I'll make it. Hey, the Bible says you can know. That's why God gave you the Word of God. He says, these things have I written unto you that believe on the name of the Son of God, that ye may know that you have eternal life. How do you know? Well, you know because the Bible says if you've trusted Jesus Christ, that you're saved. You see, you can't base it on your feelings. Now, it feels good to be saved. But the simple fact of the matter is, there are days you might not feel saved. You can't base it on feelings. You got to base it on the facts of the Word of God. The Bible is your heavenly birth certificate. You can take God's Word for what He says. I'll tell you a book that I really, really think a lot of people need to read more is the Gospel of John. You know why? Because if you go over to the end of the Gospel of John, here's what it says in verse 30 of chapter 20. John chapter 20, verse 30. And many other signs truly did Jesus in the presence of his disciples, which are not written in this book. Now, this book, there's a reference to the book of John, the Gospel of John. But I want you to get it. Listen to what he says in John 20, verse 31. But these are written that you might believe that Jesus is the Christ, the Son of God, and that believing you might have life through his name. So the Bible is abundantly clear that the Gospel of John was written so that you would believe that Jesus Christ is the Son of God. So if you're doubting about where you are with God and where you stand concerning Jesus Christ, read the Gospel of John. The Gospel of John was written so that you would believe that Jesus Christ is the Son of God. And so you read in John 3:16, for God so loved the world that he gave his only begotten Son, that whosoever believeth in him should not perish, but have everlasting life. Then you come to John chapter 3, verse 36, he that believeth on the Son hath everlasting life. Notice in all these verses, in a book called John that was written so that you would believe in Jesus Christ, that faith in Christ alone is what it takes to have everlasting life. John 3:16 does not have anything in there about church membership or works or things you can do to help your cause. John 3:36 does not have anything in there about what you can do. It simply says, he that believeth on the Son hath everlasting life. All through John, you're going to read about the word faith. The Bible says in John chapter 5, verse 24, verily, verily, I say unto you, he that heareth my word and believeth on him that hath sent me hath everlasting life. Doesn't say will have it one of these days. Doesn't say might have it. It says when you place your faith in Jesus Christ, you are given everlasting life. So I'm sort of taking a little bit of time out to study this subject of the two natures to make sure that we nail down what it takes for you to have that second nature, for you to have that new man, for you to have that new birth, a second birth. It's placing your faith in Jesus Christ. No more, no less. Has there been a time where you trusted Jesus Christ? Has there been a time where you, with your heart and meaning it, and it was serious to you, it wasn't just going through the rituals, it wasn't just a repeated prayer, it wasn't you doing what somebody told you to do and you just did it but your heart wasn't in it. I'm talking about, has there been a time in your life where you cried out to God and trusted His Son to be your Savior? You see, the Bible teaches that all men come into this world lost, undone. They're not saved, and they have to reach a time, a place, an understanding where they realize they're a sinner and they call on God and trust His Son to be born again. And so the Bible is abundantly clear. Salvation is faith in Jesus Christ. And then you get that second nature, that new man. And that's what we want to talk about. We'll try to get to it next time. I sure do appreciate you listening. Hope you'll listen again next time. And may the Lord bless you as you serve Him.
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1: How do you spell faith? F-A-I-T-H. Faith. Now, each one of those letters stands for something to help you understand what faith is. Forgetting all, I trust Him. Faith. Forgetting all, I trust Him. That means forgetting all the good works and instead putting your trust in Jesus. Let's say it one more time. Faith. Forgetting all, I trust Him.
2: We have passed from death unto life. God has been telling us about the life we have in Jesus Christ.

This is Pastor Clarence Sexton from the Temple Baptist Church and Crown College in Knoxville, Tennessee. And as this broadcast goes out from the book of 1 John, we have passed from death unto life. And I want you to have the book. I'll tell you more about it at the end of the broadcast.

I'm going to spend my life. My life is like a river with current moving rapidly. And I can't stop it. I can't halt it. It's passing. It's moving. There it goes. Don't think you can make it stand still. You can't. You're going to spend it on something. And God says, because of the example of the Lord Jesus Christ, we need to spend it on others, loving others, helping others, making their lives better, desiring for them the best. You children, you ought to get on your face before God and thank God if you've got a loving mother who walked the floors with you and took care of you during the dark of the night and went without sleep and rest so you could get yours, who watched over your frail body in hours of sickness, who nursed you back to health, who did every sacrificial thing imaginable to make sure you lived and didn't die, who did without things herself so she could clothe you and put good clothes on you, and then you talked to her like a dog someday. God have mercy on you. God have mercy on you. This is a crazy, mixed up world, and many people who say they're Christians have gotten crazy and mixed up in it. The Lord Jesus is our example, the perfect example in love. And the Lord says here, if you want to live like He lived, verse 17, but whoso hath this world's good and seeth his brother have need and shutteth up his bowels of compassion from him, how dwelleth the love of God in him? You know, many times we have what others need and we foolishly pray for the need to be met. Don't you know God looks on from heaven and sees how ridiculous that is because He's blessed us with the means to help, but yet we pray for somebody to help when God put in our power to do the helping? That's love. And in verse 18, the Bible says, my little children, let us not love in word, neither in tongue, but in deed and in truth. That's the thing it's proven by deeds. The Lord Jesus proved He loved us in deeds, in loving deeds. He's the perfect example. And I want you to write a third thing down, please. That is the pathway to peace. We have passed from death unto life. Why don't we have peace? Tell me. We say we passed from death unto life. Heaven's our home. We sing these songs when we all get to heaven. When the roll's called up yonder, I'll be there. Why don't we have peace? Why is there so much turmoil in the lives of so many believers? Look what the Bible says. And hereby we know that we are of the truth and shall assure our hearts before Him. I want you to mark that little word, assure. For if our heart condemn us, God is greater than our heart and knoweth all things. Beloved, if our heart condemn us not, then we have confidence toward God. I want you to mark that little word, confidence, in verse 21. We can have assurance. We can have confidence. That's peace. The world raging about us, but we can have assurance and have confidence that we have passed from death unto life, that we are God's children. How do you achieve that? How do you achieve it? Do you know that good deeds motivated by Jesus Christ, not good deeds substituting for Jesus Christ, but good deeds motivated by Jesus Christ bring its own reward. It brings its own reward. It brings with it its own reward. And what does it do for you? It gives assurance and confidence in your heart that God has changed your life and brought you from death unto life. It testifies that you've been transformed by the Holy Spirit of God from the selfish rat and brat you were, self-centered, self-serving human being, that God has transformed your life into a giving, caring person. And it test-

I don't doubt my salvation. That's settled. But I can remember as a student at the university, and sometimes since that time, I guess because of the type of mind I have, I don't know. But my mind is just stretched out there. And I think about the universe and the stars and the vastness of it all. And I think about heaven and hell and the Creator God. I think about how great God is. And then I think, as a boy, I asked God to forgive my sin and by faith trusted Jesus as my Savior. I recognized I was lost, hell deserving. I asked God to forgive my sin, invited Christ in my heart. That's going to get me to heaven. And we're not talking about some little pity any something. We're talking about heaven and hell and reality, life and death here. You understand what I'm saying to you? And I want to tell you quite frankly, I believe that's when I met the Savior. But I have a greater assurance than that. The assurance and confidence I have is because of the transforming work God has done in my life since then, and it continues to do. You understand what I'm saying to you? And it provides a peace that can't be rocked or shaken. It's there. Settled. Through all these years, I've been in many rooms with dying people. I've seen people die who are Christians, go out to meet God with the most gentle, perfect peace. Leaving this world, leaving everybody they knew and loved, and closing their eyes on everything here without screaming, without regretting, in a calm, perfect peace. Now, let me ask you something. Do you want to leave this world that way? Do you? There's only one way to do that. That's to live the Christian life. It ought to be lived. In living it, God gives us that assurance that we're His. Now, I can take you to Bible verses and say, here's the promise, and we know this is true, and here's a promise, and we know this is true, and here's a promise, and we know this is true. But I could take some of you there, and you know what you're going to say to me? But yet, Pastor, I still don't have what I ought to have in my heart. And you know why? You know why? For many of you, it's the same thing all of us deal with. It's our selfishness that robs us of that peace and that assurance. God says this heart is deceitful. And the heart, in the heart, we can think of something, then that thought rear up, and that thought come to mind, and we think of something that could be faith shattering. And the heart condemns us. But God is greater. In the very words of Scripture, for if our heart condemn us, God is greater than our heart and knoweth all things. And God moves on that scene to give us assurance that the transformed life gives us that confidence and peace that nothing else can provide. Look at the byproduct of this peace, and whatsoever we ask, we receive of Him. It affects our prayer life. Because we keep His commandments and do those things that are pleasing in His sight. That's beautiful, isn't it? He said, well, I'm going to live like I want to live. Fine, go ahead. I can tell you, you nail me to the wall, man. I'm going to tell you something. You nail me to the wall, I'll tell you, preacher. I'm saved. But I'm not going to live like all that stuff you talk about. Fine, you go ahead. You're free to do as you please. But don't you ever expect to have this peace. Don't you ever expect to have your prayers answered. And don't you ever expect to please God.
Because all you're trying to do is please yourself. And don't think that you're not going to be troubled again and again and again wondering if you truly are a child of God. And if you get to the end of the road that way, you're not going to die with a calm assurance in your heart that a person has who's obeyed God's commands and tried to live for God. There's a pathway to peace. And by God's grace, I want to walk on it, don't you? Look how the Lord concludes this portion. And this is His commandment, that we should believe on the name of His Son, Jesus Christ. By the way, there's no other name on earth given among men whereby we must be saved. No name greater than this name. The Jesus of the New Testament is the same as the Jehovah of the Old, co-equal, co-existent, eternally existent with God the Father and God the Holy Spirit. He is God. So we believe on His name and love one another as He gave us commandment. And when we believe on His name and love one another, look what happens in this wonderful union with His Spirit. And he that keepeth His commandments dwelleth in Him, and He in him. And hereby we know that He abideth in us by the Spirit which He hath given us. It's God's Holy Spirit that gives us this sweet peace and this sweet assurance. We have passed from death unto life. The proof of this passage is in loving the brethren. God has transformed our lives to love the brethren. The perfect example of this loving is in Christ giving His life. And the pathway to peace in your heart, in my heart, is following this, obeying His command, having our prayers answered, pleasing God, and God giving us that assurance and that confidence that we're His children. I need that. You need it. I want it. You want it. Isn't it wonderful that God will give that to us? Let's bow in prayer, may we? You may order the full-length book, We Have Passed from Death Unto Life, from Crown Christian Publications by calling us toll-free, 1-877-AT-CROWN, 1-877-AT-CROWN, or find us on the web at faithforthefamily.com. And beloved, we have Bible classes. We have Bible classes with people teaching during the week, teaching on the Lord's Day. There's a full teacher's guide, full-length book, and study guide in all these series. Get a hold of it. Let it get a hold of you. And now may the Lord bless you as you listen to our choir singing, Look Unto Jesus.

was battered and scarred, and the auctioneer thought it scarcely worth his while to waste much time on the old violin. But he held it up with a smile. "What am I bid, good folks?" he cried. "Who'll start the bidding for me? A dollar? A dollar? Now two? Only two? $2, and who'll make it three? $3 once, $3 twice, going for three?" But no. From the room far back, a gray-haired man came forward and picked up the bow. Then, wiping the dust from the old violin and tightening the loose strings, he played a melody pure and sweet as a caroling angel sings.

The music ceased, and the auctioneer, with a voice that was quiet and low, said, "Now, what am I bid for the old violin?" And he held it up with the bow. "$1,000, $1,000, and who'll make it two? 2,000, and who'll make it three? 3,000 once, 3,000 twice, going and gone," said he. The people cheered, but some of them cried, "We do not quite understand. What changed its worth?" Swift came the reply, "The touch of the master's hand." So many a man with life out of tune and battered and scarred by sin is auctioned cheap to a thoughtless crowd, much like the old violin. A mess of pottage, a glass of wine, a game, and he travels on. He's going once, he's going twice, he's going and almost gone. But the master comes, and the foolish crowd never can quite understand the worth of a soul and the change that's wrought by the touch of the master's hand.

0: 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The Anchor is Jesus Ministries is a ministry of the Berean Bible Baptist Church, Echoland. 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
1: God hates booze. Proverbs 20 verse 1 says, "Wine is a mocker, strong drink is raging, and whosoever is deceived thereby is not wise." God hates booze. Proverbs 23:29 says, "Who hath woe? Who hath sorrow? Who hath contentions? Who hath babbling? Who hath wounds without cause? Who hath redness of eyes? They that tarry long at the wine, they that go to seek mixed wine, look not thou upon the wine when it is red, when it giveth his color in the cup, when it moveth itself aright. At the last it biteth like a serpent and stingeth like an adder. Thine eyes shall behold strange women, and thine heart shall utter perverse things." Liquor, alcohol, beer, wine, whiskey, wine coolers, these are all booze. Booze is bad. Booze is evil. Booze wrecks lives and destroys families. Did you know God hates booze? God says only fools drink booze. God says we aren't even to look at it. When Jesus turned the water into wine, he didn't make liquor or booze. He made grape juice that didn't have any alcohol in it. God hates liquor. God hates booze. Fools drink booze.

0: 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The Anchor is Jesus Ministries is a ministry of the Berean Bible Baptist Church, Echoland. 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
1: Now the Bible says in Romans 1:16, "For I am not ashamed of the gospel of Christ, for it," that's the gospel, "is the power of God unto salvation." Now, I want to find out what the gospel is, because whatever the gospel is, that's what gets folks saved. Now, the Bible plainly says in 1 Corinthians 15 that the gospel is three things. It's the death, the burial, and the resurrection. That means if somebody believes that Jesus died for their sins, was buried, and 3 days later rose again from the dead, that's what gets them saved. So the gospel's three things. Are you ready? Can you say it with me? It's the death, the burial, and the resurrection. That's the gospel. It's three things: the death, the burial, and the resurrection.
2: And again, hello, my friend. We hope you have your Bible and a pen and or a piece of paper and a friend. And you're taking some time to study the Word of God with us as we open the Scriptures, find out what the Bible says about itself, not what it's presumed to teach. And we're in the book of Romans, and we've been talking about verse 4, chapter 1, verse 4. Declared to be the Son of God with power. I like that. The person of the Lord Jesus Christ, I would like to declare that He is the Son of God. And the proof of this, the doctrine of the deity of Jesus Christ, is that He is God. And the power of His resurrection of Himself, the power that He showed in resurrecting others that have died. Can you imagine standing on the Sea of Galilee and saying, "Peace, be still," and the wind and the waves immediately settle down? I was a sailor years ago, and I've been aboard an aircraft carrier, very large ship, 5,000 men on that ship, and crossed the Atlantic Ocean, and came into a big storm. And that ship moved back and forth and pitched and yawed for hours and hours. And when the storm was gone and storm had blown by, the sea was still angry. And the waves were still crashing upon the sides of the ship. But Jesus Christ stepped out and said to the wind and to the waves, "Peace, be still." And they laid down. That's the power of my God. Declared to be the Son of God with power, according to the Spirit of holiness, by the resurrection of the dead. Do you know why and how I know that Jesus Christ was God Almighty? He did not stay dead. He came out of that tomb. Amen. The third day, He rose again from the dead, victorious over death and hell and the power of Satan himself. You know the one thing that men fear? Death. They have no power over death. Death takes them at death's will. But Jesus Christ willingly gave His life and then took His life back up. How can that be? He's God. He's God. And declared to be the Son of God with power, according to the Spirit of holiness, by the resurrection of the dead. You know what Peter said in Acts chapter 2? Acts chapter 2, Peter is preaching to the Jewish people, and he's preaching to some Jewish proselytes. People had come to Jerusalem for a feast. And in Acts chapter 2, verse 29, Peter says this, "Men and brethren, let me speak freely unto you of the patriarch David, that he is both dead and buried, and his sepulcher." I knew it's a sepulcher, place where they bury someone. is with us unto this day. Verse 30, therefore, being a prophet, and knowing that God had sworn with an oath to him, David, that of the fruit of his loins, according to the flesh, he would raise up Christ to sit on his throne. That's why last time we talked about Jesus Christ was in the line of David. Mary was a descendant of David the king, because God had promised David. Verse 31, he, seeing this before, spake of the resurrection of Christ, that his soul was not left in hell, neither his flesh did see corruption. This Jesus hath God raised up, whereof we all are witnesses. So Peter said to the men and the brethren, people at in Acts chapter 2, that had come to Jerusalem, proselytes of Judaism, he said, you have killed your Savior, the Lord Jesus Christ, but God raised him up. I like that. This Jesus hath God raised up, whereof we all are witnesses. I'm a witness of the grace and the resurrection and the power of Jesus Christ, that he is God Almighty. That's the Lord Jesus Christ. Do you know him? You can. I like Romans chapter 1. Romans chapter 1 verse 4, and declared to be the Son of God with power, according to the Spirit of holiness, by the resurrection from the dead. The proof that Jesus Christ was virgin born, the proof that Jesus Christ is God Almighty, was his resurrection from the dead. He is the only man that has ever pulled himself out of the grave. You say, well, Lazarus was resurrected. Yeah, but Jesus Christ spoke, Lazarus, come forth. The widow of Nain's son, who had died, was brought back to life. Yes, but Jesus Christ said to him, come forth. The only person who came out of the grave in his own power, by his own righteousness, is Jesus Christ, and declared to be the Son of God with power, according to the Spirit of holiness, by the resurrection from the dead, by whom we have received grace and apostleship, verse 5. So the proof of the virgin birth, the proof of the deity of Jesus Christ, is the resurrection from the dead, and that's exactly what he did. Now, verse 5 says this, by whom we have received grace and apostleship. And we talked about Paul being an apostle. And God, listen, can I say this? God dispenses grace. It is of the Lord's mercy that we are not consumed. And God dispenses grace to every man down through history. That's it. Listen, do you know that that is God's nature? Grace? Goodness? Do you know what's wrong with the world today among Aminamaho? The world today has turned their back on the God of the Bible. They've turned their back on the Scriptures. They will not read their Bible. And therefore, they are destined to a mean, angry, malicious, hateful world. The attributes of mercy and goodness and honesty and righteousness comes only from God Almighty, and they are only revealed in the Word of God

I am a Bible believer, and I am preaching to you Bible believing truth. What you need and what I need is what the scriptures say about themselves, not what they are presumed. Not presumed to think about beforehand. That's what presumed means. And there are some religious groups that they take the Bible and they twist the Bible to make it say what they believe. And a Bible believer takes his life and changes his theology to what the Bible says. Romans chapter 10. We're talking about what is obedience to the gospel, to obey the gospel. Romans chapter 10, verse 16. Romans chapter 10, verse 16. But they have not all obeyed the gospel. For Isaiah saith, Lord, who hath believed our report? So then, here's obeying the gospel. Faith cometh by hearing, and hearing by the word of God. So, to obey the gospel is to hear something and to respond to what you hear. All right? Then let's look at another verse. Let's look at Romans chapter 16. That was Romans chapter 10, verse 16, verse 17. Romans chapter 16, verse 26 says this. Romans chapter 16, we'll start in verse 25. Now to him that is of power to establish you according to my gospel, there's that gospel, and the preaching of Jesus Christ, according to the revelation of the mystery which was kept secret since the world began, but now is made manifest, and by the scriptures of the prophets, according to the commandment of the everlasting God, made known to all nations for obedience to the faith. To God only wise be glory through Jesus Christ our Lord. Do you see any baptism in that passage? Voila, there's no baptism. So the baptism is not to obey the gospel. Look at Acts, the book of Acts, chapter 15. Acts chapter 15. Acts chapter 15. Verse 7. And when there had been much disputing, Peter rose up and said unto them, Men and brethren, ye know how that a good while ago God made choice among us that the Gentiles by my mouth should hear the word of the gospel and believe. And God, which knoweth the hearts, bear them witness, giving them the Holy Ghost, even as he did unto us, and put no difference between us and them, purifying their hearts by faith. My baptismo dito? Voila. To obey the gospel is not to be baptized. To obey the gospel is to exercise faith, to trust him, to receive what he's done, to accept his offer of forgiveness of sin. That is to obey the gospel. So Romans chapter 1 verse 5 says, By whom we have received grace and apostleship for obedience to the faith among all nations for his name, among whom are ye also the called of Jesus Christ. We don't have time to get into being the called today. We'll do that next time. And every day I hope you take a piece of paper and a pencil and you write down the verses as we speak. And you look at your Bible. The important thing here is not that you follow Brother Hunter. What's important is that you have a Bible and you let the Holy Spirit speak to your heart through the pages of his scripture, what the Bible says about itself, not what it is presumed to teach. I hope that you'll next time invite someone else to listen in as we preach and teach through the book of Romans, the wonderful gospel of the Lord Jesus Christ.

0: 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The Anchor is Jesus Ministries is a ministry of the Berean Bible Baptist Church, Echoland. 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
1: God has a plan for your life. Romans 12, 1 and 2 says, I beseech you therefore, brethren, by the mercies of God, that ye present your bodies a living sacrifice, holy, acceptable unto God, which is your reasonable service. And be not conformed to this world, but be ye transformed by the renewing of your mind, that ye may prove what is that good and acceptable and perfect will of God. God has a will or a wish for your life. God created you to do something that only you can do. The Bible says in Jeremiah 1:5, before I formed thee in the belly, I knew thee. And before thou camest forth out of the womb, I sanctified thee, and I ordained thee a prophet unto the nations. Now, before you were ever born, God had a plan for your life. You see, you're special to God. You're very special. What are you going to do with the life that God has given you? You were created for the Lord. There's something that only you can do. God created you with a plan in mind. You're very special to God. God has a plan for your life.

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1: All right, I want to show you the gospel hand. Now, what I want you to do is take your finger and point to your thumb on the other hand. All right, are you doing it? Here we go, and then I want you to repeat after me as we point to each finger on your hand. It goes like this. God loves you. We're all sinners. Jesus died for us. We can go to heaven if we put our trust in Him. And then go backwards. If we put our trust in Him, we can go to heaven because Jesus died for us, because we're all sinners, and God loves you. Now, let's do it one more time. God loves you. We're all sinners. Jesus died for us. You can go to heaven if you put your trust in Him. If you put your trust in Him, you can go to heaven because Jesus died for us, because we're all sinners, and God loves you.

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3: It came to pass in the days when the judges ruled that there was a famine in the land. And a certain man of Bethlehem went to sojourn in the country of Moab, he and his wife and his two sons.
4: How long will it take us to get to Moab, Father?
5: Several days. It's only about 60 miles by the northern route.
4: Are we going north through Jericho?
5: No. We'll cut further south, through Bethogla and across the Jordan. Then on down to Moab. Well, family, we have only to cross the River Arnon, and we will have reached the land of our pilgrimage.
6: Things surely are greener here, Elimelech.
4: Yes, Mother. There's no famine here, remember?
3: And they went into the country of Moab and remained there. But Elimelech, the husband of Naomi, died, and she was left with her two sons. Sometime later...
4: Mother, since Father died, I've been the man of the house. Well, Mahlon and I together, haven't we?
6: Oh, yes, Killian, you and Mahlon have been very good to me.
4: We're men now.
6: Yes, you are. Why?
4: Well, we think it's time...
7: Mother, we think it's time we're getting married.
6: Married? But you're all I have. I can't give you up.
4: Well, you won't, Mother. You'll be gaining two daughters, not losing two sons.
6: Oh,
4: now, Mother, please don't cry. You'll love Orpah and Ruth, too, and they'll love you.
6: Ruth? Orpah?
4: They're wonderful, Mother, both of them. You'll adore them.
6: They're... Moabites?
4: Yes, but they believe in the God of the Israelites.
7: And they're good girls, virtuous and kind.
6: Have they agreed to become your wives?
4: Oh, no, Mother. We wouldn't think of asking them without your permission.
6: They're pretty.
7: Beautiful.
4: And charming.
6: Well, I'll see if I can't persuade them that you'd make good husbands.
7: Thank you, Mother.
3: And Killian and Mahlon married Orpah and Ruth.
8: Congratulations, all four of you.
9: Why, but you're a pretty bride, Ruth.
5: Well, Orpah, I hope you're completely happy.
3: And they lived there about 10 years. Then, quite suddenly, disaster struck. Killian and Mahlon died.
10: Oh, why did this have to happen to me? He was such a good man and husband.
11: So was Mahlon.
6: I must be cursed of God. I've lost my husband and now my two sons. Ruth, Orpah, I want to talk to you.
12: Yes, Mother Naomi.
6: I'm listening. I've been told that God has blessed the land of Canaan, and once again there is food there. So I shall return to my homeland.
11: Oh, no,
6: right
11: no.
6: Away? Tomorrow or the next day?
11: We'll go with you.
6: To Judah?
11: Yes.
6: Oh, no, no, Ruth. You will remain here, both of you. You are Moabites. This is your home. There is no reason for you to go to Judah.
13: You are our mother-in-law. Custom dictates that we go with you and take care of you.
6: But not in this case. It's best that both of you remain here in your own home and among your own people.
12: Well, at least let us go part way with you.
13: Yes, Mother Naomi, do.
6: All right. You may go with me to the border of Moab, to the river Arnon. Well, my daughters, this is as far as you need go. I grieve at having to part, but we must. You've been good daughters, and I love you both, but now you must return to your mother's house. And may the Lord deal kindly with you, as you have dealt with my sons and with me. The Lord grant that you may find a home, each of you, in the house of her husband. Goodbye, Orpah, my daughter. Ruth. You've been a wonderful daughter, Ruth. Goodbye.
10: Oh, Mother Naomi, surely you'll let us go with you to Judah.
6: Go with me? Why will you go with me? I have no more sons to become your husbands.
13: We will go with you anyway.
6: No, Orpah, my daughter.
10: Please.
11: Yes, Mother Naomi, please let us go.
6: But you are Moabites. You would be strangers in my country, unaccustomed to our ways and habits.
11: But I love you, Mother Naomi. Please let me stay with you.
6: No, no, my daughters. Though my lot is bitter, I cannot become a burden to you. Turn back, my daughters, and go your own way.
13: May I kiss you goodbye, Mother Naomi?
6: Of course, Orpah, my dear. Goodbye, Orpah.
13: Goodbye, Mother Naomi.
6: Ruth, my beautiful daughter, will you also kiss me goodbye?
11: No, I won't leave you.
6: Your sister-in-law has gone back to her people. You had better go with her.
11: Please don't make me leave you, please. For where you go, I will go, and where thou lodgest, I will lodge, and your people shall be my people, and your God my God. And where you die, I will die, and there will I be buried. The Lord do so to me, and more also, if anything but death part you and me.
6: Come, my daughter. The way is long and hard. We must be on our way. Perhaps we'd better stop and rest a while.
11: Yes, Mother Naomi. I am rather tired.
6: Oh, you're very kind, Ruth, to take the blame for needing rest. But it is me. I'm the old one.
11: You're not old, Mother Naomi. Tell me, what's Bethlehem like?
6: Bethlehem?
11: Yes.
6: Oh, it's a beautiful little city, Ruth. Sits on a hill. Terraced fields dot the hillsides. As far as the eye can see, there is a wild panorama of color.
14: So the two of them continued until they came to Bethlehem. When they had come, the whole town was stirred because of them. And the women said,
15: "Are you Naomi, wife of Elimelech?
6: Call me not Naomi. Call me Mara, for the Lord hath dealt very bitterly with me. I went away full, and the Lord has brought me back empty."
15: "But you are Naomi."
6: "I am Naomi, a bitter Naomi. For I have lost my husband and my two sons. Lost them to the grim reaper, death."
15: "Oh, that's too bad."
6: "Yet I am partially compensated, for have I not gained a daughter? This is she."
15: "How do you do? Welcome to Bethlehem."
11: "Thank you."
15: "How do you like our country?"
11: "Oh, it's a lovely country, and I'm sure I'll be happy here."
15: "You're staying a while?"
11: "Just as long as Mother Naomi will permit me."
15: "By the way, Naomi, I suppose you want a place to stay. My home is always open to you and your daughter-in-law."
6: "Thank you. But we'll stay in the old homestead if it's still empty."
15: "Oh, it's been empty all these years. The weeds have taken over, but the place is still there. If there is anything I can do, anything at all, just let me know."
6: "I shall. Thank you. Come along, Ruth. We have much to do. Weeds to cut, dust to sweep out, a home to make."
14: So Naomi returned, and Ruth the Moabite with her. And they came to Bethlehem in the beginning of the barley harvest.
6: There, Ruth. The place is clean and livable. But there's just one thing. There's no food. What are we going to eat?
12: Is it that bad?
6: Oh, worse, my daughter. We have no food nor money with which to buy any.
12: Have no fear, Mother Naomi. I shall provide food.
6: You have money?
12: I have youth, energy, and love for you. I shall find a way to provide food.
6: How?
12: This is the beginning of the barley harvest, isn't it?
6: Yes.
12: Well, as we approached the city, I noticed reapers harvesting barley. And behind the reapers, there were maidens, many of them. They appeared to be picking up barley left by the reapers.
6: They were. It is a custom here in Judah. You see, Ruth, many years ago, God instructed the reapers to leave the gleanings for the poor and the stranger to gather.
12: Then, Mother Naomi, let me go to the field and glean after him in whose sight I shall find favor.
6: Go, my daughter.
12: There's a large field of barley, and they're just starting to reap it, too. A lot of maidens are there to glean. Must be a wealthy man who owns that field. Perhaps if I ask him, he'll permit me to glean among the reapers also. Hello.
16: Hello.
12: Are you the owner of this field?
16: Owner? Me? No, I'm just the foreman of the reapers. And I perceive you are a stranger here in Bethlehem.
12: My name is Ruth. I'm from Moab, the daughter-in-law of Naomi. I'd like to see the owner of the barley field, if I may.
16: You can't. Not now. He's away.
12: Then I pray you, let me glean and gather among the sheaves after the reapers, for we have nothing in the house to eat.
16: Well, I suppose it's all right until the master returns, and then I'll let him decide for himself.
12: Oh, thank you, sir.
14: And behold, Boaz came from Bethlehem. And he said to his servant who was in charge of the reapers,
17: Whose maiden is this?
16: Her name is Ruth, master. She is a Moabitish damsel that came back from Moab with Naomi.
17: What's she doing among my maidservants?
16: Master, she came to me and said, I pray you, let me glean and gather among the sheaves after the reapers. So I let her. She's been gleaning all day until now, without resting even for a moment. Is it, is that all right, master?
17: Well, we'll see. In the meantime, I want you to give the men strict orders. They are not to disturb or molest her in any way. Understand?
16: Yes, master.

0: How do you do?
1: Oh, hello.
0: Beautiful day, isn't it?
1: The foreman said I could clean here, sir.
0: I know. And it's all right. Now listen, my daughter. I want you to keep right on gleaning here in my field. And keep close to my maidens. I have charged the young men not to molest you. And when you're thirsty, why, just go to the vessels and drink what the young men have drawn.
1: Oh, thank you, my lord. I do not understand why I found favor in your eyes, that you should take notice of me when I'm a foreigner.
0: All that you have done for your mother-in-law since the...

0: Well, let some of the barley fall on purpose so her gleaning may be more fruitful. Understand?
1: Yes, master, we understand.
2: So Ruth gleaned in the field until evening. Then she beat out that which she had gleaned, and it was about an ephah of barley.
3: An ephah of barley? Now Mother Naomi will have something to eat. Oh, she'll be so surprised.
2: And she took the barley and went into the city. She showed her mother-in-law what she had gleaned, and she also gave her what food she had left over from her noontime meal.
4: Well, my daughter, the Lord has certainly blessed us.
3: Oh, yes, Mother Naomi.
4: Know you the name of the man in whose field you gleaned?
3: His name was Boaz, Mother.
4: Boaz?
3: Oh, he was very gracious to me.
4: Do you know who Boaz is?
3: No. Who is he?
4: He is near of kin to us. In fact, he is one of our next of kinsmen.
3: Oh.
4: Boaz is a fine man and very wealthy, too.
3: And do you know what he told me, Mother Naomi? He said, "Now listen, my daughter. Do not go to glean in another field or leave this one, but keep close to my maidens till they have finished all my harvest."
4: You will do as he suggested?
3: Yes, Mother Naomi.
4: That is good, my daughter.
2: So she kept close to the maidens of Boaz, gleaning until the end of the barley and wheat harvests.
4: Ruth.
3: Yes, Mother?
4: You have been a very loving and helpful daughter to me. You have worked hard all through the harvests, and now we have an abundance of flour and oil for our needs. Now I would like to do something for you.
3: For me?
4: Have you not been gleaning in the fields of Boaz?
3: You know that I have, Mother Naomi.
4: And is not Boaz our next of kin?
3: Yes.
4: I am told that Boaz is to thresh barley tonight in his own threshing floor.
3: What are you getting at, Mother?
4: According to the laws of inheritance, Boaz has the right to buy the land which my husband owned at the time we went to Moab. In that way, the land can always be kept in the family.
3: Yes.
4: But that's not the only reason for the law. It also makes it possible for you to become the wife of Boaz.
3: Oh.
4: It's true he's older than you, but you do like him, don't you?
3: Oh, Mother, I love him very much. He's been so thoughtful and kind to me.
4: Oh, well. Well, now, Ruth, my daughter, let me tell you exactly what to do. Tonight, after the grain has been winnowed, there will be a feast given by Boaz. Now you wash and anoint yourself and put on your best clothes and go down to the threshing floor. But do not make yourself known.
3: Yes, Mother.
4: After he has finished eating and drinking, he will lie down to sleep near the heap of grain to protect it from being stolen. After it has become dark, go in and uncover his feet, and then lie down.
3: Oh, Mother, I couldn't do that.
4: Have no fear, my dear. It's an old custom, and it's quite proper for you to do. It simply means that you would be willing to become his wife. Now, when he awakens, if he covers you with his mantle, it will mean that he wishes to marry you.
2: So Ruth went down to the threshing floor and did just as her mother-in-law had told her. And when Boaz had eaten and drunk, and his heart was merry, he went to lie down at the end of the heap of grain. Then she came softly and uncovered his feet and lay down. At midnight, the man was startled and turned over. And behold, a woman lay at his feet.
0: Who are you?
3: I am Ruth, your maidservant. Will you spread your mantle over me and cover me with it? For you are my next of kin.
0: Blessed be you of the Lord, my daughter, for you have showed me much kindness. For I well know that I am no longer a young man, yet my heart is full of love for you. Have no fear. I will gladly do the part of a kinsman and marry you. For all of my townsmen know that you are a virtuous woman.
3: Oh, Boaz, I love you so much.
0: I should tell you, though, that there is one who is nearer of kin than I. He lives right here in Bethlehem.

0: I'll see him the first thing in the morning. If he doesn't wish to do the part of the nearest of kin, then I shall. Now, Ruth, my daughter, you'd better lie down and rest until morning.
1: And when Ruth had returned to Bethlehem the next morning, she told her mother-in-law all that Boaz had said and done.
2: Oh, Mother, do you think that other man will redeem me?
3: You don't want him to?
2: Oh, Boaz is a wonderful man. He'd make a wonderful husband. But maybe that other man will exercise his right. Oh, Mother, what would I do if he does?
3: Just sit quietly, my child, and do nothing. Oh. Boaz will know what to do. He will not rest until the matter is settled in his favor this very day.
2: Oh, Mother Naomi, I'm so happy.
1: Then went Boaz up to the gate of Bethlehem and sat him down there. And behold, a kinsman of whom he had spoken came by.
4: Hello there. Turn aside and come hither. Well, imagine seeing you here at the city gate.
5: Hello, Boaz. Isn't this your busy season, threshing and all?
4: Yes, but I have business to tend to with you.
5: Oh, business with me?
4: You. You know, of course, that Naomi is back from Moab?
5: Oh, yes.
4: She wishes to sell land that belonged to Elimelech, her husband.
5: Oh.
4: Now, you are her nearest of kin, so it is your first choice to buy it or not to buy it.
5: Well, that's a nice piece of land. I think I will redeem it.
4: Mm-hmm. Oh, well, you realize, naturally, that when you buy that parcel of land, you must also marry Ruth, the Moabite, the daughter-in-law of Naomi.
5: Ah.
4: Are you willing to take her to be your wife?
5: Me marry again? No, Boaz, I don't think I'd want to redeem it for myself unless I mar mine own inheritance. Hey, why don't you redeem it?
4: Well, I could, I guess, if you won't.
5: No, I can't.
4: Well, then I will. But I must first call together 10 elders of the city to witness to the transaction. People of Bethlehem, you are witnesses this day that I have bought all that was Elimelech's, and all that was Kilian's, and all that was Mahlon's. At the hand of Naomi have I bought these lands. Also Ruth, the Moabite, I have bought to be my wife, to perpetuate the name of the dead in his inheritance. You are witnesses this day.
6: Yes, we are witnesses. We hear
7: our blessings.
8: Just 1 minute, please. Quiet, please. We are witnesses, Boaz, this day, that you have purchased all that was Elimelech's, even to Ruth, his son, Mahlon's wife. And Boaz, may the Lord make Ruth thy wife be like Rachel and like Leah, who together built up the house of Israel. And may you prosper in Ephrathah and be renowned in Bethlehem.
1: So Boaz took Ruth, and she became his wife. In due time, a baby son was born, whom they named Obed. Then the women said to Naomi,
3: "Blessed be the Lord, who has not left you this day without next of kin, and may his home be renowned in Israel. For your daughter-in-law, who loves you, who is more to you than 7 sons, has borne him."
1: Then Naomi took the child and laid him in her bosom, and she became his nurse. Years later, Obed became the grandfather of David, and David became the forebearer of Jesus of Nazareth.

0: Broadcasting from the heart of Jesus, this is Anchor Radio. The Anchor is Jesus Ministries is a ministry of the Berean Bible Baptist Church, Echoland. In Davao City, your access to the truth is Anchor Radio, proclaiming Jesus saves.
1: You should always tell the truth. Jesus said He is the truth. The Lord is our God of truth and without iniquity, just and right is He. The Holy Spirit is called the Spirit of truth and will guide you into all truth and to tell the truth. Jesus told us of the devil that he was a murderer from the beginning and abode not in the truth because there is no truth in him, that is, in the devil. When he, the devil, speaketh a lie, he speaketh of his own, for he is a liar and the father of it. Don't ever tell a lie. Always tell the truth. God said, one that speaks a lie shall not go unpunished. And God says He hates lying lips. The way to not tell a lie is always tell the truth.
2: Every one of us shall give account of himself to God. Every one of us shall give account of himself to God. Now we are dealing with cities.
3: Thank you for joining us today. This is Pastor Clarence Sexton from the Temple Baptist Church and Crown College in Knoxville, Tennessee. And we're dealing with the subject of the issues of life answered from the Bible. I'll tell you how you can get all of these messages at the conclusion of this broadcast, but the question is, are we personally accountable to God? Listen carefully today.

We shall see someday just how accountable we are for the light we've received. There are some of you listening to the sound of my voice that have received such wonderful light. God has given you such light. You have heard such wonderful things. You've been taught and instructed in the right things almost on a daily basis. And for many, absolutely on a daily basis. You've been instructed in the right way to live. You've been taught the Word of God line upon line and precept upon precept. And if you have the least notion that you won't meet God with that, you're wrong. Absolutely wrong. And many of us, if not all of us, gets to the place in life where we find someone committing some terrible sin. Let's say it is the sin of sodomy. And it is sin. God calls it vile affection. God calls it unnatural affection. And it is sin. But can you imagine for a moment that someone growing up in a Bible-believing, Bible-preaching church, hearing the truth, living in the midst of God's blessing, seeing miraculous thing after miraculous thing take place in the lives of others, but never trusting Christ. Perhaps even living a clean, moral life, as we would say. Can you imagine that a person who never heard what that person has heard, who never saw what that person saw, who never was exposed to the spiritual things that person was exposed to, and was a practicing sodomite, will have less severe judgment than that person? You see, we're very good at comparing ourselves and comparing sin. We're very good at that. And if we learn anything from this passage of Scripture, it is that we should not be saying, I'm doing better than that person. I'm not as bad as that particular person. There are a lot of people doing worse than I'm doing. Those kinds of things should never be on our lips. What we should be thinking is, what have I done with the light that God has given me? Amen. Let me ask you a question. What have you done with the light God has given you? What have you done with the light God's given you? Would you turn with me in your Bibles just for a moment to the book of Romans, to the 14th chapter? In Romans chapter 14, and verse 11, the Bible says, For it is written, As I live, saith the Lord, every knee shall bow to me, and every tongue shall confess to God. And the Bible says in verse 12 of Romans chapter 14, So then every one of us shall give account of himself to God. Every one of us shall give account of himself to God. Every one of us shall give account of himself to God. Now we are dealing with cities. In Matthew chapter 11, Chorazin, Bethsaida, Capernaum. But God says, in principle, we must all realize that every one of us shall give account of himself to God. What have we done with the light? With the light God has given us. Think of that. What have we done with the light God has given us? Turn back with me, please, in your Bibles to the gospel according to Luke. In the 12th chapter, I want you to mark what God says in the 48th verse of Luke chapter 12. The Bible says, But he that knew not and did commit things worthy of stripes shall be beaten with few stripes. For unto whomsoever much is given, of him shall be much required. And to whom men have committed much, of him they will ask the more. If you don't have that entire verse marked and underlined, at least underline, For unto whomsoever much is given, of him shall be much required. You see, God has made this thing so that we face him with our individual accountability. And that's what I'm dealing with in this message. Our personal accountability to God.
our personal accountability to God. And sometimes it's difficult for you as a member of a church like the Temple Baptist Church to think any other way other than collectively about our church. In other words, you say, as a church, we're doing this. And I'm thrilled that you think like that, that you're a part of this church and we're moving forward for God and we're trying to do God's will and God's work God's way. I'm thrilling at that. That's wonderful. That's wonderful. I'm glad. But we must also realize our own personal accountability to God. What about your personal accountability to God? There are people who go through life blaming other people for what they don't do for God. I mean, really, they go through life blaming other people what they don't do for God. I mean, it's just absolutely ridiculous. Somebody hurt me in church. Somebody disappointed me. Somebody said something I didn't like. They don't do everything I think they should do. And you find something to find fault with to excuse your lack of responsibility. But I want you to know, when you meet God, God is not going to let you off the hook. Amen. It doesn't work that way. You can whine and bellyache all you want to, but you're going to give an account to God, and so am I. That's what this scripture teaches. Isn't it amazing to think that God not only knows what happens, He knows what could possibly happen. Turn with me back to the Matthew account, Matthew chapter 11. God knows all things actual and all things possible. Here He's talking about if Sodom had heard, if Sodom had heard. One of the interesting phenomena in writing today is that a number of people are writing accounts of history and changing it to say, what if, for instance, what if we had lost World War II? Or what if the South had won the Civil War? Or what if, and they go on and on and on, just, I guess, as intellectual fancy to try to think what could have happened. Do you know, there's no possibility, no matter how far you run the course, that God would know what would. He not only knows all things actual, He knows all things possible. Just for the comfort and help of some of our young people, I'd like to say that I've come to believe from what I found in Scripture that some generation, some particular generation, will not have the opportunity to do all that other generations have had to do because Jesus will come in their lifetime. It is my conviction that God knows what those young people would have done had they lived because of their heart's desire toward the Lord. And they will be rewarded at the judgment seat of Christ. They will be rewarded at the judgment seat of Christ accordingly for what they would have done had they lived their lifetime. You say, how could such a thing be? Because God knows all things actual and God knows all things possible. God said, what if Sodom and Gomorrah had heard and seen what Capernaum heard and saw? If they had, He said they'd still be standing today. He knows all things actual. He knows all things possible. What a God we serve. Amen. What a God we know. What a God is coming for us someday. Amen. Our personal accountability to God. Let me tell you something. You and I need to get serious about our personal accountability to God. Amen. When we do, excuse me, when we do, we're going to quit talking so much about what others do or don't do and give more attention to what we should be doing for the Lord. Let's remember a few things. All people receive light from God. All people. If you want to take the time to read Romans chapters 1 and 2, and I'll refer to Romans chapter 1 in a moment. But in Romans chapter 1 and 2, you'll find that God gives man a conscience. In that conscience, he knows there is a God. He has to willfully deny the existence of God because that conscience will smite him, letting him know there is a creator. God also gives a testimony of his existence in creation. So there's the witness of conscience and the witness of creation. The Bible says in John chapter 1 that Jesus Christ lighteth every man that cometh into the world. I don't think that we have to say that all men are going to be saved because we know they're not all going to be saved. But all men have some light. Now, we're not talking about salvation. It's just like a fellow saying, the only prayer that God hears from anybody
is first of all a prayer for salvation. You got to be careful about saying that. I want to explain something to you. I'll give an illustration to illustrate what I'm saying. One Thursday evening, a young man came to me and he said, "We just came back from the University of Tennessee. And we had a wonderful conversion." I said, "Tell me about it." He said, "A young man who's getting his PhD

God's word. But I held my peace, and thank God I did. But I held my peace. And I thought to myself, when this person is not so zealous in a day or two, I'll take him aside and explain to him what you've got to do in witnessing to people like that. Well, lo and behold, next service, here comes the man from China who made a profession of faith. He comes forward in a church service, makes public his profession of faith, and wants to follow the Lord in baptism. And I'm thinking to myself, what's going on here? Now, of course I believe you can go out and talk to people about the Lord and get them saved on the spot. Of course I believe that. Of course I believe that. I believe in personal soul winning. Of course I believe that. But I'm talking about a man who grows up in a communist country without a Bible and has never been inside a church in his entire life. And somebody says he led him to the Lord in a matter of minutes standing on a street corner in a strange country that he's only been in a few days.

You may wish to order these messages on an MP3 format or get the CDs, or you may want the book entitled The Issues of Life Answered from the Bible, and there are 13 chapters, each dealing with an issue that you'll be hearing on this broadcast. I hope you'll visit with us soon on the campus of the Crown College and plan a visit to the Temple Baptist Church here in Knoxville, Tennessee. 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
1: Did you know God is everywhere? God tells us He is eternal and inhabits or dwells in eternity. Now, I don't understand it all, but I do know God is everywhere at one time. Now, this is wonderful because you can pray anytime. I mean, you can talk to God all the time. This means you're never alone. God is everywhere or omnipresent. You see, I serve a great God, and He's everywhere at once.
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3: Well, greetings, folks, and welcome again to the Bible Basics radio program. I sure appreciate you listening. If you will, take your Bible and turn this time to 1 Corinthians chapter 15. We'll get right into our study. We've been doing a series of lessons on the subject of rightly dividing the Word of God, where the Bible says in 2 Timothy 2:15, "Study to show thyself approved unto God, a workman that needeth not to be ashamed, rightly dividing the word of truth." And in that series of studies, we've talked about a lot of proper divisions. And then we started talking about some judgments, different baptisms, different resurrections. And in this current study, we're talking about different mysteries in the Word of God. The Bible says over in 1 Corinthians chapter 4 that we're to be good stewards of the mysteries of God. And so we've been looking at some of the mysteries in the New Testament in particular. We started out with the mystery of the restoration of Israel in Romans 11. Then we talked about the mystery of the woman and the beast in Revelation chapter 17. And then the mystery of iniquity about the Antichrist in 2 Thessalonians chapter 2. And then we talked about the mystery of Christ in you found in Colossians chapter 1 verses 25 to 27. And the last mystery that we looked at and elaborated on for just a little while was the mystery of Christ and the church. It's in Ephesians chapter 5, verses 30 to 32. Now, we're going to try to cover the last two mysteries in this lesson. I believe we'll have time to do that. And let's say a little bit about the mystery of the rapture. We call it the rapture. We could call it the translation or the resurrection. But let's just see what the Bible says in 1 Corinthians chapter 15. And verse 50, the Bible says, "Now this I say, brethren, that flesh and blood cannot inherit the kingdom of God, neither doth corruption inherit incorruption. Behold, I show you a mystery. We shall not all sleep, but we shall all be changed in a moment, in the twinkling of an eye, at the last trump. For the trumpet shall sound, and the dead shall be raised incorruptible, and we shall be changed. For this corruptible must put on incorruption, and this mortal must put on immortality." Now the Bible says over in 1 Thessalonians chapter 4 that the Lord Jesus Christ is going to come. We're going to go up to meet Him in the air, and we call that the rapture. And here in 1 Corinthians chapter 15, it's called a mystery. Now, one of the reasons surely that it's called a mystery is because we simply cannot explain it. But let's see what the Bible says. You've heard this passage many, many times over the years. Let's see what the Word of God says in 1 Thessalonians chapter 4, verse 13. "But I would not have you to be ignorant, brethren." You realize there are some things in the Bible where Paul says, "I don't want you to be ignorant about this." Now, the word ignorant there, he's not calling people ignorant in a bad sense. He's just saying, "I don't want you to have a lack of knowledge on this subject. I don't want you to be in the dark on this subject." And so, hey, I'm ignorant about electricity. I'm ignorant about mechanical things. But I don't want to be ignorant about these things that Paul says we shouldn't be ignorant about. Listen to his words. "I would not have you to be ignorant, brethren, concerning them which are asleep, that you sorrow not, even as others which have no hope. For if we believe that Jesus died and rose again, even so them also which sleep in Jesus will God bring with Him. For this we say unto you by the word of the Lord, that we which are alive and remain unto the coming of the Lord shall not prevent them which are asleep. For the Lord himself shall descend from heaven. Boy, I'm glad it says the Lord himself. He's not going to send Moses to get us. He's not going to send Elijah to get us. He's not going to send Noah to get us or David to get us. He's not even going to send Michael or Gabriel to get us. The Bible says the Lord himself shall descend from heaven with a shout, with the voice of the archangel, and with the trump of God, and the dead in Christ shall rise first. Then we which are alive and remain shall be caught up together with them in the clouds to meet the Lord in the air, and so shall we ever be with the Lord. And so Paul says we're going to go up to meet him, and in 1 Corinthians 15 it's called a mystery. A mystery we call the rapture. Have you ever wondered what kind of body you're going to have when you get raptured? You know, right here in 1 Corinthians chapter 15, people ask that question. The Bible says in verse 35, and Paul's writing here, he says, "But some man will say, how are the dead raised up, and with what body do they come?" In other words, a man is buried, and clearly his body goes back to dust, and yet the Lord's going to raise him up with a new body. What kind of body is what Paul says here in 1 Corinthians 15, verse 36. He said, somebody's going to ask that question, with what body? And then listen to what Paul says. Thou fool. Boy, that's pretty strong language, isn't it? He says, thou fool, that which thou sowest is not quickened except it die. And that which thou sowest not that body that shall be, but bare grain, if may chance of wheat or of some other grain. Now listen to what he says. But God giveth it a body as it hath pleased him, and to every seed his own body. I can tell you this. I'll tell you what kind of body you're going to get. A body that pleases God. Listen to this. Verse 39. All flesh is not the same flesh, but there is one kind of flesh of men, another flesh of beasts, another of fishes, and another of birds. Now listen to him. There are celestial bodies and bodies terrestrial. But the glory of the celestial is one, and the glory of the terrestrial is another. There is one glory of the sun, and another glory of the moon, and another glory of the stars. For one star differeth from another star in glory. So also is the resurrection of the dead. Here it is. It is sown in corruption. It is raised in incorruption. It is sown in dishonor. It is raised in glory. It is sown in weakness. It is raised in power. It is sown a natural body. It is raised a spiritual body. You want to know what kind of body we're going to have? According to the Bible, it'll be an incorruptible body. It'll be a body that is raised in glory. It won't be weak. It'll be powerful. It'll not be natural. It'll be spiritual. I like the fact that it says here that it's a glorious thing. You know, the Bible teaches over there in, I believe it's 2 Corinthians chapter 3, that you and I are being conformed to the image of Christ, and we're being changed from glory to glory. Have you ever studied that passage in 2 Corinthians chapter 3? Stop and think about the words of that passage and how you and I are being changed. It says over there in 2 Corinthians chapter 3, "Nevertheless, when it shall turn to the Lord, the veil shall be taken away. Now the Lord is that Spirit, and where the Spirit of the Lord is, there is liberty. But we all, with open face, beholding as in a glass the glory of the Lord," listen, "are changed into the same image from glory to glory." We're going to be, if you'll think about it, we're going to be like Adam in the sense that he was made in the image of God. And of course, he marred that image when he sinned. And God has now given us new life, and we're being conformed to that image, the image of his Son. What kind of body is it going to be? Listen to Philippians chapter 3. Philippians chapter 3. Here's what the Bible says in verse 20 and verse 21. "For our conversation is in heaven, from whence also we look for the Savior, the Lord Jesus Christ, who shall change our vile body, that it may be fashioned like unto his glorious body." It'll no longer be vile. It'll be a glorious body. Listen to what the Bible says in Matthew chapter 17. I don't know if you've ever thought about these things, but in Matthew chapter 17, there's an interesting story where the Lord takes Peter and James and John up on a mountain. It's called the Mount of Transfiguration. And here's what the Bible says in Matthew chapter 17. "And after 6 days, Jesus taketh Peter, James, and John, his brother, and bringeth them up into a high mountain apart, and was transfigured before them. And his face did shine as the sun, and his raiment was white as light. And behold, there appeared unto them Moses and Elias talking with them." So here we have Moses and Elijah that appear on this mountain with the Lord Jesus Christ. The Lord's transfigured. Now listen to what it says in verse 4. "Then answered Peter and said unto Jesus, Lord, it is good for us to be here. If thou wilt, let us make here 3 tabernacles, one for thee, and one for Moses, and one for Elias. Well, isn't that something? Evidently, Peter knew that it was Moses and Elijah. I wonder if we'll be given a body that it looks like us, and yet it'll be glorified, it'll be perfect. I'll tell you something else about that body. Turn to Revelation chapter 21. I don't claim to understand this completely. You know why? It's a mystery. I can know it, but I cannot explain it. I can sort of understand it, but I can't really comprehend it fully. Here's what the Bible says in Revelation chapter 21. We're talking about the mystery of the rapture and the fact that we're going to be raised with a new body. God's going to give us a new body. The Bible says this in Revelation 21, "And I saw a new heaven and a new earth, for the first heaven and the first earth were passed away, and there was no more sea. And I, John, saw the holy city, New Jerusalem, coming down from God out of heaven, prepared as a bride adorned for her husband. And I heard a great voice out of heaven saying, Behold, the tabernacle of God is with men, and he will dwell with them, and they shall be his people, and God himself shall be with them and be their God." Now listen to verse 4, Revelation 21, 4, "And God shall wipe away all tears from their eyes, and there shall be no more death, neither sorrow, nor crying, neither shall there be any more pain, for the former things are passed away." My new body will never suffer pain. I will not have to have grief and sorrow or pain in my new body. According to the Bible, we're going to get a new body like the body of the Lord Jesus Christ. Now, let's get quickly to the last mystery, the mystery of godliness, and let's turn to 1 Timothy chapter 3. 1 Timothy chapter 3. The Bible says in verse 16, "And without controversy, great is the mystery of godliness." Now, there's a semicolon right there in that verse, and the Bible's about to tell you exactly what this mystery is, and you don't want to mess with the Bible. Don't change the Bible. Don't alter the Bible, because it's very important that you understand things like this. Verse 16, "Without controversy, great is the mystery of godliness. God was manifest in the flesh, justified in the Spirit, seen of angels, preached unto the Gentiles, believed on in the world, received up into glory." This verse makes it very clear that Jesus Christ was God in the flesh. We talk about the Trinity in 1 John chapter 5, verse 7. I believe that it's God the Father, God the Son, and God the Holy Spirit. I'm not going to alter the Bible just because I cannot understand it. The Bible says in 1 John 5, 7, "For there are three that bear record in heaven, the Father, the Word," with a capital W, which tells you that it's a reference to Jesus Christ based on John 1, 1, and then it says, "and the Holy Ghost, and these three are one." Jesus Christ was God in the flesh. You know what Jesus Christ said in John chapter 14? He said, "He that hath seen me hath seen the Father." As a matter of fact, let me show you a very interesting passage, 2 Corinthians chapter 5. I referred to this in a previous study, but let me just camp out on it for just a minute here. We've got to hurry. 2 Corinthians chapter 5, we'll pick it up in verse 18. 2 Corinthians 5, 18, Paul says, "And all things are of God, who hath reconciled us to himself by Jesus Christ, and hath given us the ministry of reconciliation, to wit," now here it is, "that God was in Christ, reconciling the world unto himself." And so the Bible teaches that Jesus Christ was God in the flesh, but then it says this in verse 20, Paul says, "Now then, we are ambassadors for Christ, as though God did beseech you by us. We pray you," listen to this, "in Christ's stead." Just as Jesus Christ was here to represent God, now we're left here in Christ's stead. We're here to represent Jesus Christ. He lives in us and through us, and we are to yield to Him and allow Him to live through us. We are here instead. You see, Jesus Christ went up, and when He went up, the Holy Spirit came down and filled us, and now we are the body of Jesus Christ. That is tying some of these mysteries together, the mystery of Christ in you, the mystery of Christ in the church, and the mystery of the rapture, not so much, but the mystery of godliness. Those three, the mystery of Christ in you, the mystery of Christ in the church, and the mystery of godliness, has to do with all of this unique truth about Jesus Christ living in the body, living in the believer, and us being, if you will, here in Christ's stead. Now, quickly, let me say this. Hebrews chapter 1, I want to show you something. If you do not believe that Jesus Christ was God, Hebrews chapter 1, 8 says this, "But unto the Son," capital S, "He saith, Thy throne, O God." The Son heard the words, "Thy throne, O God." Listen to Revelation chapter 1, verse 6. This one may be even more powerful to prove.

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0: 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The Anchor is Jesus Ministries is a ministry of the Berean Bible Baptist Church, Echoland. 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
1: Jesus' last words to you and me were to do three things. Jesus commands us, you and me, to do three things. Jesus told us to get people saved, then to get them baptized, and then to get them out soul winning. Now, Jesus commanded you and me to do three things. What are they? Get folks saved, get folks baptized, and get folks soul winning. Now, those are the three things He commanded us to do. Now, if we're only getting people saved, are we doing all that God commanded us to do? Now, if we only get people saved and baptized, are we doing all that God commands us to do? No, to do what Jesus commanded you and me to do, we need to get folks saved, get them baptized, and get them soul winning. Those are Jesus' last words to you and me. He commands us to do those three things.
2: Why should a person go to church? We took to the street to ask people what they thought about going to church.
3: For me, I go to church to confirm my faith and to reflect on the teachings of the Lord. Just reading the Bible itself does not make you fully understand the will that is presented on the Bible.
4: They believe in God, they have faith in God, and they believe that God is their strength, the one that will help them and encourage them, especially as students who have a lot of things to do.
5: I see going to church as an avenue for me to really surrender myself to God and really put myself in a position where, you know, you can sometimes be vulnerable and let everything out there.
4: Going to church is it's a way to connect with God, to deepen our relationship with Him. Kaya na ba time should nga mosi mag-doubt niya.
6: For me, it's more of just reminding oneself of what's good and what is morally good that is connected to the Bible, since in essence, every small detail or every action that we do is somewhat connected to those of the values of Bible.
7: I don't know sa uban nga dili mo sulod og church, pero sa kuha, okay ra siya nga dili as long as you have faith in your God.
8: I'm not really a religious person, but maybe it's a way to create, you know, connection with God, relationship with God. It's where you can, like, heal your soul and give peace to your mind and heal your heart as well.
2: Don't go away. Coming up, we will see how God's Word answers that question.

A little while ago, we asked the question, why should a person go to church? We heard many answers, but the Bible should be our authority for every question. This is Theo Amante with the Bible answer to that question. Well, the Bible says in Hebrews chapter 10, verse 25, not forsaking the assembling of ourselves together, as the manner of some is, but exhorting one another, and so much the more as ye see the day approaching. We go to church because we are commanded by our Savior to go. The Bible commands us that we are not to forsake the assembling of ourselves together. When a group of saved and baptized believers come together to meet, that's what we call a church. The church is not a building, nor is it the place. It is a group of believers. The command is not to forsake. That means we are not to quit or abandon going to church. Others may not see it as important, but you need to recognize its importance in your life. Jesus said in Matthew chapter 16, verse 18, upon this rock I will build my church. This rock that Jesus is referring to is not the Apostle Peter, but what he said about Jesus in verse 16, thou art the Christ, the Son of the living God. Acts chapter 10, verse 28, the church of God, which he hath purchased with his own blood. So we see in the Bible that Jesus established the church and purchased the church with his own blood. If it's that important for Jesus, it should be important for you. In 1 Timothy chapter 3, verse 15, in the house of God, which is the church of the living God, the pillar and ground of the truth. The church should be the place where you can hear truth and find ways to apply it in your life.

the church to learn more of God's Word, but also to see good examples to help us live our lives. God had in mind that we would have pastors to help lead us and feed us. In Jeremiah chapter 3, verse 15, "And I will give you pastors according to mine heart, which shall feed you with knowledge and understanding." In Titus chapter 2, verse 7, talking to pastors, "In all things, showing thyself an ensample of good works." As the pastor follows Christ and lives a righteous life, he leads others to copy and reach the same goal. In 1 Corinthians chapter 11, verse 1, "Be ye followers of me, even as I also am of Christ." Yes, there is fellowship, blessings, comfort, and many other good things. But that shouldn't be the main reason why you go to church. For most, church is a place where you go to meet your needs. We have this idea that the church is for me. We go when we need something, or when we are down, or when we are having difficulties. So that's the time that we draw closer to God and to His church. But when things are going well, church becomes optional. When I'm not struggling, church gets pushed to the side. How selfish can we be at times? The church is not just about us. God desires that His children gather together regularly at His house. God is our Father, and wouldn't it make sense to be at your Father's house? Our Father knows what we need better than we do, and church is necessary even when we don't think it makes a difference. It's important to Jesus, and it should be important to you. Center your life in the local church. Why should we go to church? Jesus commands us not to forsake the church. He established it and purchased it with His own blood. Keep tuning into the station for more help from the Bible, because the Bible has the answer.

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1: Did you know that going to church is very important? 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Now, when you come to church, you need to bring four things. 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Now, say it with me. Here we go. Ready? 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
1: Listen to me very carefully. The most important thing in your life should be doing God's will. Now remember something, there is no failure in the will of God, and there is no success out of the will of God. You see, the will of God is five things: going to church, reading your Bible, praying, soul winning, and tithing. That's God's will. That's in the Bible. God says that is His will for our life. It's five things. Here, can you say them with me? Going to church, reading your Bible, praying, soul winning, and tithing. That's God's will for your life. Now, if a Christian is not doing these things, then they're not in God's will. And remember, there is no failure in the will of God. And there is no success out of the will of God.

God has promised He will never leave us nor forsake us. In Christ, God revealed His faithfulness to us from the beginning of time. In Genesis, Jesus is the ram at Abraham's altar. In Exodus, He's the Passover lamb. In Leviticus, He's the high priest. In Numbers, He's a cloud by day.

0: and pillar of fire by night. In Deuteronomy, he's the city of our refuge. In Joshua, he's the scarlet thread out Rahab's window. In Judges, he is our judge. In Ruth, he's our kinsman redeemer. In 1 and 2 Samuel, he's the trusted prophet. And in Kings and Chronicles, he's our reigning king. In Ezra, he is the faithful scribe. In Nehemiah, he's the rebuilder of everything that is broken. And in Esther, he is the Mordecai, sitting faithful at the gate.
1: In Job, he is our redeemer that ever liveth. In Psalms, he is my shepherd, and I shall not want. In Proverbs and Ecclesiastes, he's our wisdom. And in the Song of Solomon, he's the beautiful bridegroom. In Isaiah, he's the suffering servant. In Jeremiah and Lamentations, it is Jesus that is the weeping prophet. In Ezekiel, he's the wonderful four-faced man. And in Daniel, he is the fourth man in the midst of a fiery furnace.
2: In Hosea, he is my love that is forever faithful. In Joel, he baptizes us with the Holy Spirit. In Amos, he's our burden bearer. In Obadiah, our savior. And in Jonah, he is the great foreign missionary that takes the word of God into all the world.
3: You go on, and you see in Micah that he is the messenger with beautiful feet. In Nahum, he is the avenger. In Habakkuk, he is the watchman that is ever praying for revival. In Zephaniah, he is the Lord mighty to save. In Haggai, he is the restorer of our lost heritage. In Zechariah, he is our fountain. And in Malachi, he is the Son of Righteousness with healing in his wings.
1: In Matthew, thou art the Christ, the Son of the living God. In Mark, he's the miracle worker. In Luke, he's the Son of Man. And in John, he is the door by which every one of us must enter.
3: In Acts, he is the shining light that appears to Saul on the road to Damascus. In Romans, he is our justifier. In 1 Corinthians, our resurrection. In 2 Corinthians, our sin bearer. In Galatians, he redeems us from the law. In Ephesians, he is our unsearchable riches. In Philippians, he supplies our every need.
1: And in Colossians, he's the fullness of the Godhead bodily. In 1 and 2 Thessalonians, he's our soon coming king. In 1 and 2 Timothy, he's the mediator between God and man. In Titus, he's our blessed hope. In Philemon, he's a friend that sticks closer than a brother. And in Hebrews, he's the blood of the everlasting covenant.
0: In James, it is the Lord that heals the sick. In 1 and 2 Peter, he is the chief shepherd. In 1, 2, and 3 John, it is Jesus who has the tenderness of love. In Jude, he is the Lord, coming with 10,000 saints. And in Revelation, lift up your eyes, church, for your redemption draweth nigh.
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1: Did you know that the devil is out to destroy your life? John 10:10 says, "The thief cometh not but for to steal and to kill and to destroy." Jesus said, "I am come that they might have life and that they might have it more abundantly," but the devil has come to steal. He wants to steal your joy. He wants to kill you, but that doesn't make him satisfied. He's not satisfied until you are destroyed and all of your usefulness is taken away. How does he do that? Well, first, he tries to blind your mind so that you can't see that trusting Jesus Christ and him alone is the only way to heaven. Then, when you get saved, and he figures out he can't keep you from getting saved, he tries to get you to do what you want to do instead of what God wants you to do. You see, the devil doesn't care what you do as long as you don't do what God wants you to do. The devil doesn't care where you go as long as you don't go where God wants you to go. And the devil doesn't care what you say as long as you don't say what God wants you to say. You see, the devil says, just do what comes naturally. Do what feels good. Just do whatever you want to do. You see, every time the Bible speaks of someone doing their own thing or going their own way, it's always bad. You see, Isaiah 53:6 says, "All we like sheep have gone astray. We have turned every one to his own way." And there's many Bible verses, but basically, whenever we go our own way, we go astray. How does the devil destroy your life? He tries to get you to do your own thing, to do what you want to do. He tempts you to be selfish.

not your heart be troubled. Ye believe in God, believe also in me. In my Father's house are many mansions. If it were not so, I would have told you. I go to prepare a place for you. And if I go and prepare a place for you, I will come again and receive you unto myself, that where I am, there ye may be also.

0: 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The Anchor is Jesus Ministries is a ministry of the Berean Bible Baptist Church, Echoland. 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
1: God has a plan for your life. Romans 12, 1 and 2 says, I beseech you therefore, brethren, by the mercies of God, that ye present your bodies a living sacrifice, holy, acceptable unto God, which is your reasonable service. And be not conformed to this world, but be ye transformed by the renewing of your mind, that ye may prove what is that good and acceptable and perfect will of God. God has a will or a wish for your life. God created you to do something that only you can do. The Bible says in Jeremiah 1:5, before I formed thee in the belly, I knew thee. And before thou camest forth out of the womb, I sanctified thee, and I ordained thee a prophet unto the nations. Now, before you were ever born, God had a plan for your life. You see, you're special to God. You're very special. What are you going to do with the life that God has given you? You were created for the Lord. There's something that only you can do. God created you with a plan in mind. You're very special to God. God has a plan for your life.

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1: God hates booze. Proverbs 20 verse 1 says, "Wine is a mocker. Strong drink is raging, and whosoever is deceived thereby is not wise." God hates booze. Proverbs 23:29 says, "Who hath woe? Who hath sorrow? Who hath contentions? Who hath babbling? Who hath wounds without cause? Who hath redness of eyes? They that tarry long at the wine, they that go to seek mixed wine, look not thou upon the wine when it is red, when it giveth his color in the cup, when it moveth itself aright. At the last it biteth like a serpent and stingeth like an adder. Thine eyes shall behold strange women, and thine heart shall utter perverse things." Liquor, alcohol, beer, wine, whiskey, wine coolers, these are all booze. Booze is bad. Booze is evil. Booze wrecks lives and destroys families. Did you know God hates booze? God says only fools drink booze. God says we aren't even to look at it. When Jesus turned the water into wine, he didn't make liquor or booze. He made grape juice that didn't have any alcohol in it. God hates liquor. God hates booze. Fools drink booze.